a work of overwhelming energy. That was the Piano Concerto No. 1 of Johannes Brahms. You heard soloist Kirill Gerstein with the Danish National Symphony Orchestra, conducted by Aileen Chan, opening this concert from the Copenhagen Concert Hall in Denmark. A regular visitor

to this orchestra, Gerstein has been instrumental in bringing them contemporary works, including music by Danish composer Thomas Larcher, whose piano concerto was given its Danish premiere by Gerstein. Next week, we head to London for a concert by the Academy of St. Martin in the Fields. They'll perform two piano concertos featuring Julia Sassal as soloist, Mozart's Concerto No. 22, and Ravel's Piano Concerto in G. Shortly, the Danish National Symphony Orchestra will return to the stage with music by Franz Schubert and Dmitri Shostakovich.

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2: One of the most beautiful concert venues in the world, the Copenhagen Concert Hall is simply breathtaking. Its undulating walls are inspired by the sky in Edvard Munch's painting, The Scream, while the warm, earthy color tones of the interior were inspired by the Berlin Philharmonic. It's truly an architecture and music lover's destination, and it's home to the Danish National Symphony Orchestra and the site of today's concert. Next, the orchestra performs Franz Schubert's Entr'acte No. 3, from his incidental music to Rosamunda. Schubert wrote music for several plays, but none of them were very successful. And fate was particularly harsh when, in 1823, he wrote music for the play Rosamunda, Princess of Cyprus. Unfortunately, the play closed after just two performances, and after that theatrical fiasco, Schubert's Rosamunda music was put away and then completely forgotten for decades. The only thing that lived on was this interlude, or entr'acte, until the complete incidental music was rediscovered in 1865. Here is Aleem Chan to lead the Danish National Symphony Orchestra in Franz Schubert's Entr'acte No. 3 from Rosamunda.

The entr'acte or interlude number 3 from Rosamunde by Franz Schubert. The Danish National Symphony Orchestra was conducted by Elim Chan. Chan first conducted this orchestra just 3 years ago and has since been a regular collaborator. And later this year, she'll be leading performances by the New York Philharmonic, the Cleveland Orchestra, and the Munich Philharmonic. We'll end our concert today with the Symphony No. 9 by Dmitri Shostakovich. Shostakovich began writing the symphony toward the end of World War II. The Soviet regime wanted a heroic victory symphony from the country's leading composer, but the result was something completely different than the authorities expected. It's more concise, there are no choirs or soloists, and it's surprisingly humorous. Shostakovich made it clear that he did not want to be part of Soviet victory propaganda, and it wasn't long before the government banned the Ninth Symphony. It wouldn't be heard for 10 years. Here now is Elim Chan to lead the Danish National Symphony Orchestra in Shostakovich's Symphony No. 9 from the Copenhagen Concert Hall.

bringing this crowd in the Copenhagen Concert Hall to its feet. That was the Symphony No. 9 by Dmitri Shostakovich. The Danish National Symphony Orchestra was led by Elin Chan, bringing this concert to a close. There is still more time for music with the Danish National Symphony Orchestra. Here's a recording made at the Copenhagen Concert Hall as Nema Järvi leads the orchestra in Rud Langgaard's Symphony No. 4, Fall of Leaves.

The Symphony No. 4, Fall of Leaves, by Rud Langgaard. You heard the Danish National Symphony Orchestra, led by Nema Järvi. This program was produced by Daniel Goldberg, with production assistance from Rebecca Neistat. Special thanks to the entire WFMT production team. Our executive producer is Roger White. Today's program comes from a partnership with the European Broadcasting Union and the Danish Broadcasting Corporation. Next week, we have a concert from London as the Academy of St. Martin in the Fields performs two piano concertos with Julia Sassal as soloist, the Concerto No. 22 by Mozart and Ravel's Piano Concerto in G. I'm Jan Weller. Thanks for listening.

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That is the little motet Domine Salvum, O Lord Save the King, by Jean Vaillot, who was a choir boy at Notre Dame before taking over the chorus there in 1640. And while this new release from the ensemble Correspondance is dedicated mostly to the much more famous André Campra Requiem, the extraordinary other works on this are earlier French pieces from Notre Dame. That's how we're going to begin this week right here on Millennium of Music. I'm Robert Aubrey Davis. The work that Jean Vaillot did only lasted for a few years before he winds up getting a job at the Royal Chapel and taking over there for some decades. He was succeeded by François Cosset, who lived from somewhere around 1610 to 1664. Cosset was from Rennes, and he got in trouble extensively, both with the choir boys and the canons at the great cathedral of Notre Dame, who eventually complained about him so extensively, in fact, to Queen Anne of Austria, particularly that he was fired in 1646 and goes back to Rennes. But while he was at Notre Dame, he wrote a mass for six voices based on that little motet by his predecessor Jean Vaillot that we heard. Also in this set, we hear the beautiful setting, the little short setting of the Ave Verum Corpus, Hail True Body by Jean Vaillot, and another one of these early composers working at Notre Dame, Pierre Robert. We'll hear his Christe Redemptor. I wish the entire release was this kind of material because it's so rarely recorded and so interesting. But this is the Ensemble Correspondance conducted by Sébastien Dossé.

That is the ensemble correspondance conducted by Sébastien Dossier, and while the recording is called André Campra Requiem Mass, so much of the interesting material takes us to the earlier masters there in Notre Dame. We heard pieces by Jean Veillot and François Cosset and Pierre Robert, one of three releases in the French Baroque this week right here on Millennium of Music. I'm Robert Aubrey Davis.

I'm Robert Aubrey Davis. Now, we originally promised you a recording dedicated to the Mass for the birth of Louis XIV, but on looking at that more carefully, that's such an extraordinary release. I'm going to save that for a few weeks, dedicate an entire program to it. But let's go back to the same era and the uncle of the great Francois Couperin, Jonathan Rhodes Lee, in his recording French Connections, gives us the entire 17th order of Couperin, pieces by Fourcarré. But earlier on, the much underrated Louis Couperin, I remember Jory Vinokur telling us that he thinks Louis Couperin is one of the great underrated keyboard composers. We're going to hear his collection of pieces in F major. Listen to the little fourth one, which is a branle from the Basque region.

I'm Robert Aubrey Davis. Well, our last release is a new one from the ensemble Les Délices, directed very happily from the Baroque Oboe by Deborah Nagy. It's called Arcadian Dreams, and it is mostly cantatas from the era leading up to Rameau with the Faithful Shepherd one, but also pieces by Louis-Antoine Lefebvre. But very happily, an earlier little cantata by Thomas-Louis Bourgeois, born there around 1676 and living on to 1750, his setting of Diane and Endymion, that tale, and once again Les Délices, joined by soprano Hannah DePriest.

Hannah DePriest, the ensemble Les Délices, directed from the Baroque Oboe by Deborah Nagy. You can hear that wonderful little piece that introduces that lovely oboe introduction to that glorious work. One of three pieces from the French Baroque going really early on in the 17th century. For complete information about these three, simply go to our website, millenniumofmusic.com. We're always very gratified when you do. Our technical director is Christopher Drummond, and for the program, this has been your producer and host, I'm Robert Aubrey Davis.

0: We're in the midst of commencement season for most colleges earlier this month, with high schools mostly yet to come. On the next With Heart and Voice, we'll listen to sacred choral and organ music performed by a variety of choirs in the U.S. and U.K., great pieces by David Hurd, John Bertolo, Paul Halley, and many others. I'm Peter Dubois, and I hope you'll join me
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0: king of the short solo piano piece. Nobody can touch Chopin, am I right? Made me a little sleepy, to tell you the truth. I guess that's the sign of a good lullaby. That one performed with forceful subtlety by Aline Clément. The music is the message. Coming up.
1: I'm pianist Peter Dugan. We're celebrating American music. A violinist bringing West Side Story to life. A pianist diving into Jelly Roll Morton's ragtime. And a saxophonist performing his own original jazz. That's next time on From the Top.
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3: 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The Guitar Concerto No. 1 by Mario Castelnuovo Tedesco. 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
0: So much of Malik Jandali's work he wrote in response to the injustice taking place in his home country of Syria in the mid-2010s. How do you do that? When you're writing music without lyrics, how do you make the music say something? How do you incorporate a point of view? Well, it's a pretty subtle art. What Jandali chose to do was use musical forms and gestures and folk melodies specific to Syria. He also wrote a part for the oud, which, as of course you know, is an Arabic lute. So that gives a certain authenticity to the sound also. You can use words in your dedication. So he dedicated this next piece to all women who thrive with courage. Here's Rachel Barton Pine, performing the violin concerto by Jandali.

0: agree. The army has...
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3: Swedish composer Erland von Cook wrote a bunch of film scores for Bergman's films, along with an opera and a ballet and a smattering of chamber music. 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His oeuvre contains a smattering of chamber music. 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
3: I'm Ward Jacobson. Welcome to the weekend. So glad you're here, and I hope you can settle in for the hour. We get started with a work by William Alwyn. A work for viola and string orchestra. It was composed between June and October of 1939, at a time when the clouds of war were getting a little more ominous with every day. This was a nostalgic look back to an England of times past when things moved at a much slower pace and life in general was just more pleasant. With the onset of the Second World War, that way of life would be shattered forever. This is the Pastoral Fantasia. Philip Dukes is the violist with the Royal Liverpool Philharmonic Orchestra.

0: The Bremerhaven Symphony Orchestra performed the Symphony No. 6 by Emilia Meyer. I'm Ward Jacobson with Music Through the Night.
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3: Well, it's great to be starting the weekend with you. Welcome in to Music Through the Night. I'm Ward Jacobson, and we're going to hear a work by Franz Pokorny, Czech composer from the classical period. He died 3 years after Mozart, made his living as a violinist. He played with various orchestras across Europe. And as a composer, there were nearly 150 symphonies attributed to Pokorny, but not all of those can be authenticated. That's a lot of symphonies, you know. It seems there was some changing of names on manuscripts after his death. I'm sure there's a lot of stories involved there. Several concertos are, in fact, known to be his, and this is one of them, a horn concerto in D. Hermann Baumann is the hornist with the Academy of St. Martin in the Fields.

0: The Orchestral Suite No. 1 in C by Johann Sebastian Bach. We heard Arion led by Jaap ter Linden. I'm Ward Jacobson.
1: We're in the midst of commencement season, for most colleges earlier this month, with high schools mostly yet to come. 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I'm Peter Dubois, and I hope you'll join me.
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2: 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We're celebrating American music, a violinist bringing West Side Story to life, a pianist diving into Jelly Roll Morton's ragtime, and a saxophonist performing his own original jazz. That's next time on From the Top.
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3: It is the weekend. Always a pleasure to be able to say that. It is Saturday on Music Through the Night. I'm Ward Jacobson, and I'm glad you're here. Final weekend of May. Well, it is the second of 13 string symphonies that young Felix Mendelssohn composed when he was really young, between the years 1821 and 1823, even before the famous octet. He was 16 when he did that. No, these string symphonies came when he was 12, 13, and 14 years old. And this is the string symphony number 2 in D, and it's the Amadeus Ensemble.

0: Eline Grimeau, the pianist with the New York Philharmonic, Piano Concerto No. 4 by Beethoven.
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3: It is Saturday. Welcome into another weekend, the final weekend of May. I'm Ward Jacobson with Music Through the Night, and we'll begin the hour with a work by the Czech composer and conductor Viktor Ullmann, who developed a very unique early 20th century musical voice that bridged tonality and 12-tone techniques. His was a life that was cut short at Auschwitz in 1944. This is his String Quartet No. 3, one continuous movement divided into four sections, performed here by the Dover Quartet.

0: Eduardo Fernandez, the soloist with the English Chamber Orchestra, the Guitar Concerto No. 1 by Mauro Giuliani.
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1: What exactly did Mozart and Beethoven talk about when they supposedly met in Vienna? Whether they actually met is still up for debate, but a new play imagines what those conversations between two great composers might have been like, and this week on A Tempo, we'll hear from the playwright. I'm Rachel Katz, and I'll chat with Jack Canfora about his play The Vienna Lessons, which will premiere next month at New Jersey Repertory Company. 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
2: 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That's next time on From the Top.
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3: This is music by Eric Whitaker, the text by Walt Whitman. 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

0: The Brandenburg State Orchestra Frankfurt played a serenade by Julius Röntgen. I'm Ward Jacobson.
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0: Jan Leschetizky, pianist with the St. Cecilia Orchestra. 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

0: Flutist Mary Stolber with the Czech National Symphony Orchestra. 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
0: Mendelssohn called this next piece the jolliest thing he had ever written. Sir Charles Mackerras conducts the Orchestra of the Age of Enlightenment in Mendelssohn's Italian Symphony.

0: The orchestra of the Age of Enlightenment and conductor Charles Mackeras. You heard Felix Mendelssohn's Symphony No. 4, the Italian Symphony. Coming up, you'll hear a fresh take on the ultimate spring anthem.
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0: You probably know this piece so well, you could probably hum it in your sleep. Violinist Janine Janssen scales Antonio Vivaldi's legendary spring down to just 8 chamber musicians and peels away all of those heavy textures entirely. Here's Janine Janssen and friends with Spring from Vivaldi's Four Seasons.

0: Janine Janssen and her chamber ensemble with Vivaldi's Spring. I'm Vernon Neal. Thanks for being here with me this morning.
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1: There's always going to be a piece of music that instantly takes you back to where you grew up. That's what led Heitor Villa-Lobos to create The Soul of Brazil.

0: William Grant Still's Lyric Quartet, performed by the Catalyst Quartet. And up next, you'll hear a piano masterpiece written under the Parisian sun.
1: 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We're celebrating American music, a violinist bringing West Side Story to life, a pianist diving into Jelly Roll Morton's ragtime, and a saxophonist performing his own original jazz. 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
0: While Mozart was out in Paris, he decided that he would take all the unpredictable fun one would find in Paris and pack it into this next piano piece. Here's renowned pianist Mitsuko Uchida at the piano. This is Mozart's Piano Sonata No. 9.

0: the piano sonata number 9 from Mozart, performed by Mitsuko Uchida. Coming up, get ready for a royal dance party.
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0: Back when Queen Elizabeth II was crowned, composer Benjamin Britten threw her the ultimate afterparty. He wrote a piece loaded with dance tunes that instantly drop you right in the middle of just an over-the-top palace celebration where everyone is dressed to the nines. Andre Previn conducts the Royal Philharmonic Orchestra. Here's courtly dances from Benjamin Britten's Gloriana.

Andre Previn and the Royal Philharmonic Orchestra with Benjamin Britten's Courtly Dances from Gloriana. I'm Vernon Neal. You can always hear me over on

0: The army has.
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3: Think about how much power you can pack into just 9 words and a few scattered dashes. Emily Dickinson did exactly that with one of her most brief and powerful poems. It's called No Prisoner Be. Composer Kevin Putz wanted to capture that same rule-breaking energy, so he assembled an absolute powerhouse of a collaboration. Here's mezzo-soprano Joyce DiDonato and the string trio Time for Three in a couple pieces from this week's New Classical Tracks.

0: can't say it gets more powerful than that. A couple of pieces from this week's new classical tracks. You heard If I Can Stop One Heart From Breaking and Hope Is the Thing. Joyce DiDonato was a soprano. She was joined by the string trio Time for Three.
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0: I just heard from Duncan who said, really, you're making up these stories about your dogs. It's like, no, I mean, when I sing If I Were a Rich Man to the dogs while I'm feeding them, it's fine. They look at me a little quizzically, but if I dance, oh, this is a no-no. I think they think I have a physical problem, and maybe they're right. I don't know when I try to dance. If I Were a Rich Man, that was Zero Mostel from the Broadway play. And of course, on Broadway, a lot of actors made Tevye their own, including Herschel Bernardi. And in the movie, it was Topol. And also, I have to mention, too, Theodore Bickel, who did such a wonderful job in so many national touring companies of Fiddler. If I Were a Rich Man.
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0: Okay, I know this particular request comes in from somebody in Ohio. I'm pretty sure it's Ohio. And the name is Thomas. Okay, so that covers a lot of ground in Ohio. But I do remember this specifically because you wrote and asked me what I thought of this movie and had I seen it. And, you know, I have not seen Night of the Generals all the way through as an adult. I watched bits and pieces of it when my dad watched it on TV once. And I just thought, it's a pretty odd plot, pretty nasty one. It's a mystery film, World War II, directed by Anatole Litvak, and it stars Peter O'Toole, Omar Sharif, Tom Courtenay, Donald Pleasance, and Joanna Pettit. But Maurice Jarre did the music, and that's what's requested. Here is The Night of the Generals.

0: I remember eking that one out on the piano when I was a kid because I kind of was very attracted to the melody, and it was kind of easy to pick out on the piano. A Man and a Woman by Francis Lai. And and I also heard, I'm going to just mention it from a friend of mine, a dear friend, Karen Winogur, who said she loves this one. She was just thinking about it. Karen's a wonderful journalist and writer. She's done a couple of books on rescue animals called Saved and another one about horses and horse women. And really some fine reads there if that piques your interest in those subjects. Okay, well, more requests coming up.
1: This is perhaps one of the most swashbuckling pieces from the entire guitar repertoire, the Guitar Concerto No. 1 by Mario Castelnuovo Tedesco. 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
0: I get so many requests for this. Howard Shore collaborating with Fran Walsh and the great Annie Lennox from Lord of the Rings, The Return of the King, Into the West.

0: Howard Shore leading the London Philharmonic in his own music from The Hobbit, Old Friends. I'm Lynn Warfel, and old friends out there, I hope you enjoyed that Saturday Cinema.
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1: Hello, my name is Wilson Liu. I'm 11 years old and I play the piano. I hope you enjoy my performance of the Bach Italian Concerto here on From the Top.

0: Welcome to From the Top, where outstanding young musicians come to play. I'm your host, pianist Peter Dugan. You just heard the first movement of Bach's Italian Concerto performed by 11-year-old pianist Wilson Liu from Livingston, New Jersey. Wilson spends his Saturdays at Juilliard Pre-College, where he plays in a trio with two friends who also happen to be on today's show. Let's start, though, with Wilson. Wilson, hey, welcome to From the Top.
1: Hello, Peter. It's nice to be here.
0: I love the way you play Bach because it's very in style. It's historically informed, but you don't shy away from using the dynamic range that the piano has to offer. And I really appreciate that. And your sense of rhythm is also amazing.
1: Thank you.
0: It's just what this piece needs. I think you do it really, really well. How do you prepare for a piece like this?
1: Yeah, so first of all, I take a look at the piece from beginning to end, mm-hmm. and then I do some research on it just to get some background information. And then I just start to slowly practice one hand at a time.
0: I'm curious, Wilson, what first got you started with music?
1: Well, starting music in general wasn't really my idea.
0: Okay.
1: It was my mom's.
0: Was there a moment when you knew that you wanted to play? I knew it was your mom's idea at first, but when did you start to really own being a pianist?
1: I think that moment was when I got admitted to the Juilliard School when I was 7. That got me into like the conservatory environment.
0: Right.
1: Also through like the rigorous training, it got me to think deeper about the music. And
0: yeah.
1: having all these musical friends in Juilliard was what got me really into music.
0: And that feeling of community is huge. Even though you're a pianist and a lot of the time you spend is alone,
1: mm-hmm.
0: what does chamber music mean to you?
1: Chamber music is collaboration. And
0: yeah.
1: I think for me, most importantly, fun. Because
0: right.
1: you're with other people and we're all collaborating together to make music. So I'm in a trio with Jaden and Richard.
0: Right. And our listeners are actually going to get to meet Jaden and Richard on today's episode.
1: Yes, that's really cool. So we're together and playing the same music together. We can share our ideas and kind of make fun of each other when we mess up.
0: Okay, what do you love most about being a pianist?
1: Well, I love performing, most of all.
0: Uh-huh.
1: I love to see when audiences shout, bravo, encore, like all those things. It makes me feel like all my hard work is paid off.
0: Yeah. And what about the biggest challenges of being a pianist, specifically?
1: I have really small hands. I can actually barely reach an octave still.
0: Well, you're only 11. I mean, you're going to keep growing.
1: Yeah.
0: So when you do have to play music that has octaves, how do you handle that?
1: Sometimes I cheat.
0: Say it loud and proud, baby.
1: I cheat sometimes. sometimes I just play one note. Sometimes I roll the octaves if it's possible. But right now, I'm starting to actually get the hold of an octave.
0: Nice.
1: So I'm trying to reach every single one right now.
0: Good for you. Wilson, it's been so much fun getting to know you and can't wait to hear more from you in the future.
1: Thank you.
0: 11-year-old pianist Wilson Liu, originally from California and now residing in Livingston, New Jersey.
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0: Next up is 10-year-old violinist Jaden King from Franklin Lakes, New Jersey. He's one of Wilson's trio partners at Juilliard's pre-college program. Welcome to From the Top, Jaden.
3: Thanks for having me.
0: What are we going to perform together today?
3: The A Saint-Saëns Introduction and Rondo Capriccioso.
0: Great. I love this piece and I can't wait to play it with you. Whenever you're ready, let's take it from the top.
3: Okay.

0: That was 12-year-old cellist Richard Zidong Wang performing David Popper's Polonaise de Concert in D minor. I had the pleasure of joining him at the piano. Richard, you have serious rock star energy when you play that piece. Are you aware of that?
1: A little bit.
0: Yeah, man. I mean, it's such a challenging piece. You know, Popper is famous for writing really difficult music for the cello, but you make it look effortless when you play, really. How are you feeling right now after performing that piece?
1: Very tired.
0: Yeah. Takes a lot out of you.
1: Yeah.
0: Where would you say your story first begins, Richard? Where did you grow up?
1: I grew up in New York City.
0: What do you love most about living here?
1: I go to watch a lot of Knicks games.
0: Oh, yeah. A Knicks fan. What's the most exciting game you've been to?
1: I think Knicks versus Lakers.
0: Oh, yeah.
1: Because it's always like, they're both like really good teams. So it's very close and intense. Yeah,
0: yeah. Nice. If your cello were on the Knicks, what position would your cello play?
1: Small forward.
0: Small forward?
1: Yeah.
0: Why?
1: I think because can be a little bit aggressive, but it doesn't respond too fast.
0: So it's not a guard?
1: No, it's not.
0: But it's more agile than like a center or a power forward.
1: Yeah.
0: I love that comparison. How would you describe your cello's vibe?
1: So it's kind of like if this was like compared to like good cars.
0: Yeah.
1: It's not like a Lamborghini or a Porsche.
0: Okay.
1: It's not like that, but it's like a Bentley or a Rolls Royce kind of.
0: Ooh.
1: Because it's not
0: classy.
1: Like a sports car, but it's more like luxurious kind
0: luxurious.
1: Of.
0: Luxurious. Yeah. Handcrafted. That's a classy choice right there. The Rolls Royce of cellos. I like it. Well, Richard, what grade are you in school now?
1: Seventh grade.
0: Well, I know that you've been studying outside of your regular school. You go to Juilliard Pre-College for music. You also have a piano trio too, right?
1: Yes.
0: Well, it just so happens that your trio partners are also appearing on From the Top today. Anything to say about those guys?
1: I think they can be a little bit hyperactive at times, but I think they're really good soloists.
0: How long have you all been playing as a trio together?
1: 3 years.
0: Well, sounds like maybe it's even more than just an ensemble. Are you all friends?
1: Yes.
0: And how does it feel to make music with people who are also your friends?
1: Communicating is definitely much easier.
0: Yeah.
1: If I had to practice like chamber piece with like two other people that I didn't know, it would be much harder, I think.
0: Yeah, totally. Well, that's great. I know they're great players too, and I'm excited to someday hear the three of you together as a trio. It's just been really great having you on the show, Richard. I want to say thanks for being with us today.
1: Thank you.
0: 12-year-old cellist Richard Zidong Wang from New York City. After the break, American music from ragtime to West Side Story to jazz. I'm Peter Dugan. Peter Dugan here, and I just want to say thank you to Gerald and Susan Slavitt. Their support makes it possible for you and me to meet outstanding young musicians together each and every week. 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
0: Welcome back to From the Top, where outstanding young musicians come to play. I'm your host, pianist Peter Dugan. We're turning to American music now, from ragtime to Broadway to jazz. To start, 15-year-old violinist Ava Packiam from Oakland, California, joins me to perform music from Leonard Bernstein's West Side Story, arranged for violin and piano by Raimundo Penaforte.

0: That was 15-year-old violinist Ava Packiam from Oakland, California, performing Leonard Bernstein's West Side Story Suite for violin and piano, arranged by Raimundo Penaforte. I'm Peter Dugan, and I joined her on the piano.
1: Wow, that was so much fun. I'm still catching my breath. I don't know about you.
2: Me too.
1: That was a wild ride.
2: Yeah, it was amazing.
1: The piece is so virtuosic. It's written in a way that's so demanding for the violin, and yet you make it feel like it's just a big party.
2: It's a very lively piece.
1: Today we're celebrating the 250th anniversary of the United States, and we're we're listening to lots of great American music. What do you hear in this piece that makes you think this is American music?
2: I mean, in America, the piece America, you can definitely hear every emotion about wanting to go to America, wanting to experience America, the arguments between the girls and the boys about whether to go or not.
1: Yeah.
2: You know, the reasons why you can't, right?
1: Yeah, yeah. It really captures that tension between the promise of America and also the struggles that are very real for so many people.
2: Yeah, definitely.
1: And where do you see yourself as a musician in the future? How do you want to be part of this story of American music?
2: I think I really want to be a person that presents music that hasn't been played enough. For example, I think it's now coming back, but the Amy Beach Romance,
1: American piece. Do you play that?
2: It's my favorite lyrical piece ever. It has so much emotion in it.
1: Mm-hmm.
2: You can create stories with it.
1: Does anyone else in your family play music?
2: Yes, actually, my mom is a violin teacher.
1: Mm-hmm. Do you and your mom ever have opportunities to play together?
2: Yes, actually, recently I played for Mercury Soul. It's a concert series in San Francisco, and I think Mason Bates is a big part of it.
1: Right, of course.
2: And it kind of mixes EDM with classical music.
1: Cool.
2: But I got to play with harp, a Philip Glass piece, Nushakong.
1: What else is on your playlist these days? What do you like to listen to?
2: There's like different artists that are so different from another. One is Tears for Fears. I love 80s music.
1: Nice.
2: 70s music. Simple Minds. I love Depeche Mode. It's one of my favorites. But then on the other side, I like fairly new artists like Pink Pantheress, definitely Charlie XCX.
1: I love that you're such a musical omnivore, like that you take it all in. Ava, thank you so much for being with us today. I feel it's been a true honor to get to play with you now at 15, and I hope we get to play together many more times.
2: Totally. Thank you so much.
0: 15-year-old violinist Ava Packiam from Oakland, California. And now we head to Torrance, California to meet 18-year-old pianist Maximilian Libertor. He'll perform The Perfect Rag from Jelly Roll Morton.

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3: I don't know if you're like me, but I started taking piano lessons right after I saw Charlie Brown Christmas and Schroeder was playing the Moonlight Sonata, and I thought, I'm going to go to Mrs. Gallio because I can play that. And then she put the music on the stand and I played the first movement. It was pretty good. And then you turn the page. I quit.

0: Ooh, no doubt about it. I'll have to get the hammock out when I go home. Just could swing in a hammock to that. The Afro-Cuban Lullaby by Leo Brower, played by Pablo Sainz-Villegas, the guitarist.
1: 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I'm Lisa Simeone.
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0: Yeah, I remember seeing a Charlie Brown Christmas. Did that come out at Christmas time, 1965? Yeah, kind of weird when I think about it. I remember sitting down in our basement, watching it on a black and white TV by myself. It must have been the following year that I got crazy about Star Trek. That seems to be quite a quantum leap in what you like to watch. But it did bring me, and I bet probably you too, to the music of Beethoven when Schroeder played it on his little toy piano, always being a big fan of his idol Beethoven as he was. And he played the Moonlight Sonata. I remember going to my piano teacher saying, "Oh, I want to learn this, Mrs. Gallio, because it sounds really easy." And so she gave it to me, but she didn't tell me until a lot later that was just the first movement, and it gets a lot harder from there. Yundi Lee handles the whole thing here, the C-sharp minor piano sonata number 14. By the way, Beethoven did not give it the title Moonlight Sonata. That came from a German music critic who likened the first movement to being on a boat visiting the more remote parts of Lake Lucerne. Mm-hmm. See, you learn something every day. Here's Yundi Lee.

0: The last movement, Beethoven's Booby Trap for the young pianist who thinks, yeah, I can play the Moonlight Sonata, not knowing what that last page turn brings you into. Yundi Lee, the pianist in the C-sharp minor piano sonata, number 14.
1: After I get my coffee in the morning, turning on WWFM is the first thing I do during the day. I have the opportunity, before the distractions of the day set in, to listen to what the hosts are saying and tie that together with the music a little more.
2: 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We did not want to see it go the way of the stations in previous cities. I'm Joanne Schneider.
1: I'm Paul Schneider.
2: We're from Langhorne, PA, and we are proud members of
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0: This is music by Prokofiev for a movie in 1934, all about a clumsy scribe making a transcription error, creating a guy named Lieutenant Kija, who doesn't exist, but they don't dare correct the Emperor Paul when he misreads the document, and they kind of go from there making up a life for Lieutenant Kija. Here's Prokofiev's music.

0: And of course, when the emperor wants to meet this Lieutenant Kija he has heard about, they have to bump him off, which is okay because he never existed in the first place. 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
1: 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I'm David Ozenberg. 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And for this broadcast, we once again welcome our state orchestra, one of our longtime broadcast partners, the New Jersey Symphony. We go back to last October in the opening weekend of their 25-26 season. They are under the baton of their longtime music director, Maestro Shan Zhang. Two very well-known 19th century war horses are on the program with an exciting soloist, but we begin with music of one of the most in-demand and performed young American composers, Jesse Montgomery. Born in 1981 in New York City, her music has made frequent appearances on New Jersey Symphony programs in the past several years. Her works are appearing on concerts throughout the country, reflecting her prominence.

place in American music. Montgomery writes powerful and accessible music for chamber ensemble, chorus, solo instruments, and orchestra. A violinist and educator, as well as composer, Montgomery grew up in a musical household on Manhattan's Lower East Side. Her parents worked in music and theater and were active in neighborhood arts initiatives. Montgomery earned her undergraduate degree from the Juilliard School in violin performance and subsequently completed a master's degree in film composition and multimedia at NYU. She was a graduate fellow in music composition at Princeton and was Mead Composer in Residence with the Chicago Symphony from 2001 to 2004. In fact, this piece was premiered by the Chicago Symphony Orchestra under Ricardo Muti back in April of 2022. It is called Hymn for Everyone. The composer writes, "Hymn for Everyone. It's based on a hymn that I wrote during the spring of 2021 that was a reflection on the personal and collective challenges happening at the time. Up to that point, I had resisted composing response pieces to the pandemic and social political upheaval and had been experiencing an intense writer's block. But one day, after a long hike, this hymn just came to me, a rare occurrence. The melody traverses through different orchestral choirs and is accompanied by the rest of the ensemble. It's a kind of meditation for orchestra, exploring various washes of color and timbre through each repetition of the melody." Words of the composer, Jesse Montgomery. The backstory is more personal, however. Montgomery's mother passed away in May of 2021. Hymn for Everyone is thus also a tribute to her mother. Montgomery has described the piece as a big chorale for orchestra based on a melody that gets reframed with each iteration. Her work taps into the tradition of hymns offering solace, something to gather and sing collectively. Her designation, "For Everyone," renders the message universal. To begin this broadcast, to begin this concert that opened the 25-26 season last October for the New Jersey Symphony, led on this occasion by their music director, Sean Jang, Jesse Montgomery's Hymn for Everyone.

We're very happy once again to have the New Jersey Symphony here on the Classical Network in Concert, our longtime broadcast partner, our state orchestra, and we're visiting the opening concert of this 25-26 season given last October. They were under the baton of their longtime music director, Sean Zhang, and we heard music of the American composer, Jesse Montgomery, her Hymn for Everyone. The rest of the concert is two works, two very well-known works from the 19th century, two war horses, if you will, one in the concerto genre and the other a symphony. The Tchaikovsky First Piano Concerto is a perennial audience favorite, one of those unforgettable works like the Beethoven Fifth Symphony, whose opening gambit is immediately recognizable even to the non-music lover. Music scholar Joseph Kerman, in a wonderful book called Concerto Conversations, calls it the best known of all concerto incipits and describes it thus. The piano chords that crash in after four bars may or may not constitute what is usually thought of as a texture, but they certainly introduce a marvelous sonority. One gets to the point where those invincible ringing chords block out, if they do not draw out, the great tune in the strings. In a stroke, Tchaikovsky has given the piano an edge it will never lose throughout the whole of this relatively contentious composition. That very argumentative quality is at the heart of what a concerto is about, the fundamental conflict between a lone instrument and the large orchestral ensemble. Ironically, those majestic keyboard chords that Kerman mentions are actually in D-flat, the relative major, although the concerto is nominally in B-flat minor. In fact, the odd opening in minor mode never recurs. Tchaikovsky was, at the most basic level, a man both of the theater and of theatrical instincts. He understood how to maximize the inherent drama of piano plus orchestra. He was not, however, a pianist, and that gap in his musical expertise led to a lack of self-confidence when composing for keyboard. His letters to his family and his patroness, Nadezhda von Meck, reflect his hesitation about writing a virtuoso work for an instrument he did not play well himself. Late in 1874, he consulted the Russian pianist Nikolai Rubinstein about a new concerto for piano and orchestra he had just completed. Rubinstein's initial reaction was scathing. His harsh criticism included accusing Tchaikovsky of writing unplayable music and stealing others' ideas. Tchaikovsky was both incensed and deeply wounded. 3 years after the fact, he was still smarting, writing to von Meck, "An independent witness of this scene must have concluded that I was a talentless maniac, a scribbler with no notion of composing, who had ventured to lay his rubbish before a famous man. I was not only astounded, but deeply mortified by the whole scene." His immediate reaction was to erase Rubinstein's name from the dedication and substitute that of the German pianist and conductor Hans von Bülow. Bülow played the premiere of the B-flat minor concerto in October 1875 while on tour in the United States. In this country, the reaction was quite the reverse of Rubinstein's summary judgment. Bülow reported that he was often cheered on to repeat the entire last movement. Shortly after his return to Europe, Tchaikovsky's concerto was introduced to Russian audiences. Rubinstein recanted his initial judgment and went on to become one of its most celebrated interpreters. The concerto's rough birthing process is an unlikely prologue to one of the greatest success stories in the history of music. This piece has captured and retained the popular imagination as few others. Perhaps it defies our mental image of Russia as a dark, gray, grim place with little sunlight in winter. Yet when one visits Moscow and sees the brilliant colors and glint of St. Basil's Cathedral, it changes one's perception. Russian music and art, as well as architecture, share that brilliant color. This concerto invites a broad palette of color from the performer, from the commanding chords that mark the soloist's entrance to the ferocious Cossack dance that closes the work. Tchaikovsky's First Piano Concerto seduces our ears with warmth, powerful emotions, lyricism, and a wealth of pervasive melodies. The familiar themes that anchor the outer movements have origins in Ukrainian folk song, making the concerto a legitimate contender as a nationalist work. The lovely slow movement, on the other hand, draws on French song material and includes a scherzo-like middle section in elfin contrast and sharp relief to the flamboyant gestures of the opening movement. Tchaikovsky's biographer, Edward Garden, has written, "The superbly lyrical and gloriously beautiful slow movement, with its amusingly frivolous scurrying central section, based on the French chansonnette Il faut s'amuser, danser et rire, acts as a crown to the whole work, or, to put it more appropriately, as an apex to the arch whose bases are the extrovert D-flat major themes." While the first movement may be disproportionately long in comparison to the two that follow, the concerto as a whole is hugely successful. Tchaikovsky combines drama and sentiment
with dazzling technique to produce a showpiece that is a classic of its kind. Our soloist for this very well-known concerto is Joyce Yang, blessed with poetic and sensitive pianism, says the Washington Post, and a wonderful sense of color, says the San Francisco Classical Voice. Grammy-nominated pianist Joyce Yang captivates audiences with her virtuosity, lyricism, and interpretive sensitivity. She first came to international attention in 2005 when she won the silver medal at the 12th Van Cliburn International Piano Competition. The youngest contestant at 19 years old, she took home two additional awards, Best Performance in Chamber Music with the Takash Quartet, and Best Performance of a New Work. Over the last two decades, Yang has blossomed into an astonishing artist, according to Neue Zürich Zeitung, showcasing her colorful musical personality in solo recitals and collaborations with the world's top orchestras and chamber musicians through more than 1,000 debuts and re-engagements. She received the 2010 Avery Fisher Career Grant and earned her first Grammy nomination for her recording of Frank Kurtag, Previn, and Schumann with violinist Augustin Hedelich. Other notable orchestral engagements have included orchestras and symphonies in Chicago, Los Angeles, Philadelphia, San Francisco, Berlin, Hong Kong, the BBC Philharmonic, as well as Toronto, Vancouver, Sydney, Melbourne, and New Zealand. Last summer, Yang made a celebrated return to the Aspen Music Festival, performing Brahms Piano Concerto No. 1, and made her debut at San Diego's Mainly Mozart Festival. In 25-26 season, of which the concert we're hearing was the kickoff for the New Jersey Symphony, as one of the most in-demand soloists and recitalists today, Yang continued throughout this past season to present her wide range of repertoire in over 30 cities around the world, playing piano concerti with the New Jersey Symphony and orchestras in St. Louis, Vancouver, Oregon, Milwaukee, and Belgium. Born in Seoul, South Korea, Yang received her first piano lesson from her aunt at the age of 4. She quickly took to the instrument, which she received as a birthday present. By the age of 10, she had entered the School of Music at the Korea National University of Arts and went on to make a number of concerto and recital appearances in Seoul and Daejeon. In 1997, she moved to the United States to begin studies at the pre-college division of the Juilliard School. She graduated from Juilliard with special honors as recipient of the school's 2010 Arthur Rubinstein Prize, and in 2011 she won the 30th annual William A. Petchick Piano Recital Award. Joyce Yang is our soloist in the well-known Piano Concerto No. 1 in B-flat minor by Tchaikovsky.

Joyce Yang will treat those in attendance at this New Jersey Symphony concert last October to an encore. This is Little Nocturne by great Norwegian composer Edvard Grieg.

0: We are enjoying the opening concert of the 25-26 season for the New Jersey Symphony, given last October. Mr. Joyce Yang, the soloist in the Tchaikovsky Piano Concerto No. 1.
1: This is the Classical Network, WWFM, Trenton, Princeton, HD, WWNJ, Toms River, HD, WWCJ, Cape May, WWPJ, Penn Argyl, Pennsylvania, and WYPA, HD2, Cherry Hill, Philadelphia.
2: This concert will end with another very well-known work, one of the best-known symphonies in the repertoire from one of the best.

symphonists. Antonín Dvořák composed 9 symphonies, but only 5 were published during his lifetime. Consequently, great confusion has persisted with respect to their numbering and chronology. The English firm of Novello published this symphony in 1892 as number 4, adding fuel to the numbering mix-up and causing the dubious nickname The English to be occasionally attached to the work. It's an ironic misnomer, for few of Dvořák's compositions have more staunch Czech feel to them than this bright symphony. After the New World Symphony, this, the Symphony No. 8 in G major, is the best-loved of Tchaikovsky's large orchestral works. Dvořák's musical approach is disarmingly direct. Part of the symphony's appeal is the folk-like character of the melodies in all 4 movements. Another asset is Dvořák's magnificent imaginative writing for woodwinds. So fertile is his melodic gift that virtually every instrument has its chance for solos. That stated, flute emerges as primus inter pares. Most of the sketches for the G major symphony date from August of 1889. Dvořák completed the orchestration by early November, and the premiere took place in Prague under the composer's direction in February 1890. The following January, the prominent Hungarian-born conductor Hans Richter led the Viennese premiere. Richter wrote to the composer the next day, "You would certainly have been pleased with this performance. All of us felt that here was a magnificent work, and so we were all enthusiastic. Brahms dined with me after the performance, and we drank to the health of the unfortunately absent father of your symphony. Vivat Seguin." Brahms apparently expressed some reservations to the Austrian critic and composer Richard Heuberger. 2 days after the Viennese premiere, Heuberger wrote to the publisher Fritz Simrock in Vienna, reporting Brahms's reaction in some detail. "Too much that's fragmentary, incidental, loiters about in the piece. Everything fine, musically captivating and beautiful, but no main points. Especially in the first movement, the result is not proper, but a charming musician. When one says of Dvořák that he fails to achieve something great and comprehensive with his pure individual ideas, this is correct. Not so with Bruckner. All the same, he offers so little." Heuberger's letter implies that Brahms continued to admire Dvořák's fertile melodic imagination and apparently valued that above the structural integrity of Bruckner's music. The observation is surprising from a composer who was himself such a rigorous master of musical architecture. In comparison to Brahms, Dvořák treated symphonic form flexibly. Even so, some historians have noted a stylistic change in this work. Julius Harrison has written, "Melodies come and go in more rhapsodic continuity, less concerned with problems of inner contrapuntal development. Their innate charm is matched by rich yet simple harmonies, mostly of a diatonic character, springing naturally from the primary triads of the key in which the music happens to be in at the moment. The spirit of fanciful improvisation hovers around." By allowing bohemian songs and dance tunes to dominate, Dvořák gave the symphony a celebratory, almost childlike spirit that permeates all 4 movements. The consistency of mood is underscored by a strong thematic relationship between the first and last movements. As Harrison indicates, both have themes based on a simple G major triad, and the emphasis on variation technique in both movements underscores the similarities. The inner 2 movements provide contrast and emotional depth. The rhapsodic adagio with bird calls and wistful character could be a musical portrait of Vysoka, the composer's beloved summer home. Dvořák's biographer Alec Robertson calls this slow movement completely original from start to finish. It could stand as a miniature tone poem of Czech village life described by a highly sensitive man. There's a touch of pain in the opening harmonies that becomes pronounced later. The predominant atmosphere nevertheless remains resolutely positive. Czech conductor Rafael Kubelik, rehearsing the finale's opening fanfare, is said to have advised his orchestra, "Gentlemen, in Bohemia, the trumpets never call to battle. They always call to the dance. The characteristic light-hearted rhythms do indeed pull strongly, inviting foot-tapping and bright smiles." Essentially, the finale consists of an introduction, the fanfare, theme and variations, and a coda. What you will remember are the blazing trumpet, the exuberant horn trills, and a spellbinding variation for solo flute. To conclude this concert, the opening concert of this, the 25-26 season for the New Jersey Symphony, as given last October, the Symphony No. 8 in G major, Opus 88 by Antonín Dvořák, the New Jersey Symphony is led by their music director, Sean Jang.

We're very happy to have brought you the opening concert of this, the 25-26 season of the New Jersey Symphony, as recorded last October. They were led by their music director, Sean Zhang. We just heard the Symphony No. 8 in G major, Opus 88 by Antonin Dvorak. Before that, we heard Joyce Yang, a soloist on the Tchaikovsky Piano Concerto No. 1, and we began with music of the American composer, Jesse Montgomery, her Hymn for Everyone. Well, as this concert opened the 25-26 season of the New Jersey Symphony, we are coming to its close, subscription-wise. There are concerts coming up June 4th through the 7th, the 4th being at the State Theater, New Jersey in New Brunswick at 7 p.m., Friday, June 5th at Richardson Auditorium at Princeton University at 7:30, Saturday, June 6th at the Count Basie Center for the Arts in Red Bank at 7:30, and then Sunday, June 7th at NJPAC, New Jersey Performing Arts Center in Newark at 2 p.m. Concert features once again music director Sean Zhang leading her New Jersey Symphony with special guest artist, the pianist who we heard with the Allentown Symphony a number of weeks ago, the wonderful Emmanuel Ax. He will be the soloist in the Piano Concerto No. 22 by Mozart. And then the concert also includes that autobiographical symphony par excellence by Hector Berlioz, the Symphonie Fantastique. The concert opens with the world premiere and New Jersey Symphony Commission of the American composer and flutist Allison Loggins Hull, her double speak. You can check out more about Ms. Loggins Hull and even hear about this work and about her career, which is really taking off, with a Cadenza interview I did with her a few months back. Simply go to wwfm.org, programs A to Z in Cadenza. To find out anything you want to know about the New Jersey Symphony, concerts, and tickets, go to their website, njsymphony.org. For all these programs we bring you of our state orchestra, the New Jersey Symphony, there are a few people we need to thank for making them possible. Of course, the music director of the New Jersey Symphony, Maestro Sean Zhang, the vice president of operations, Kristen Orlando, Sydney Swearingen, and our recording engineer, Tim Martin, from Phoenix Audio LLC. And a special shout out to Lori Schulman for her program notes for this concert. I'm David Ozenberg. 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With the time we have remaining, let's hear a little music from the composer, flutist Allison Loggins Hull, whose work Double Speak will be premiered by the New Jersey Symphony on their concerts coming up June 4th through the 7th. This is a work she wrote in collaboration with the wonderful Ethel Quartet. It's from their project, which goes back to 2010, where they've commissioned 20 early career composers and artists from a wide demographic to reckon with each of their own ways of persistence, each person's personal history, each moment in a young person's life they chose to celebrate or memorialize. This is Allison Loggins Hull's work called Persist. Once again, thanks for tuning in for the New Jersey Symphony.

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Cadenza, winner of the Deems Taylor Virgil Thompson Award for Broadcasting, is a production of the Classical Network. Funding for this program is made possible by the listener members of the Classical Network. I'm David Ozenberg, your host. Today we'll conclude our short two-week excursion chatting with two great American string quartets. Last week was the Jupiter, and today we'll visit with the Kalidor Quartet. It is common for the four members of a quartet to have some common ground, and though the four members of the Kalidor don't hail from there, it is their schooling in California, hence their name, which we'll explain. This ensemble has had a highly acclaimed and multi-award-winning 15-plus years together, meeting all four original members, which is also something quite rare. They completed one of the huge summits for a quartet last year with their Beethoven cycle, and their latest release, all of these on the British Signum label, is all music from our soil, American Tapestry, music of Samuel Barber, John Williams, the transplanted but successful here Eric Korngold, and Wynton Marsalis. In fact, the music you're listening to from that recording you know very well, appropriately, here in this past week where we paid tribute to those who gave the ultimate sacrifice for our Constitution, our democracy, and our way of life with Memorial Day. You may know it better in its orchestral garb, but it began life as the slow movement from Samuel Barber's String Quartet No. 1, Opus 11, and it is the first work on this new recording by my guests. Because they are such a cohesive group, it was wonderful to have all four of them for this chat. Jeffrey Myers, Ryan Meehan, Jeremy Barry, and Estelle Choi. I talked to them via Zoom a couple weeks ago.

0: Very happy today to be here with the Calidor Quartet, String Quartet. It's always a treat when we get not one, not two, not three, but all four members of the quartet on a good old Zoom call. And so, with us, top to bottom, we'll go the reverse at the end of the interview, but is Jeffrey Myers, Ryan Meehan, our violinists, Jeremy Barry on viola, and Estelle Choi manning the bottom on the cello there to mix gender metaphors here. So I just want to start with a quote about you guys because I think it's really fascinating. Somebody wrote, "Four more individual musicians are unimaginable, yet they speak, breathe, think, and feel as one." So congrats. That's exactly what you want to do as a string quartet. But that's been over 15 plus years. And I had the Jupiter on last week. That's easy for them to make it gel for that long. Three of them are related, they're family. Other quartets have other kind of interpersonal relationships, but this reign has been the four of you. So what's the secret sauce with the Calidor? How have you made this happen? Because that's a pretty good run, for a quartet, because you guys are around each other a lot. I mean, I've always kid quartets. There's no like union rehearsal times and all that. You guys can rehearse at 1 in the morning. You can rehearse, locker room. You can be around each other all you want to be. So how has this worked for the Calidor?
1: I think at the foundation of it all is respect, I think, for one another. As long as that is unwavering, you can get through anything. Respect, a touch of amnesia, being able to let things go pretty easily, and just appreciating what each of us brings to the table. I think those are pretty essential things for the longevity of any ensemble, but it's worked out for us so far.
0: Lot of quartets, if they're looking at longevity being together, I mean, I guess the golden thing out there is the Borodine, right? But theoretically, unless something happens, I mean, with a lot of quartets, somebody wants to go on their own, somebody, has life things, da da da da da. But I mean, you guys are planning on being together for a while, right? Yet still?
1: Yeah, we're hoping
0: You
1: for
0: can't see crossed fingers on the radio, Estelle, but that's okay.
2: We made it this far, so we might as well keep going,
0: Might
2: right?
0: as well keep going. So many quartets have a common ground, whatever it is. A lot of times it's academic. Yours is. It's the Colburn School. So let's get the name out of the way right away. Many people might be saying, Calidor, is that a famous composer, musician, visual artist, philosopher? No, you guys just kind of coined, being from the Golden State, you just coined what so many sports teams do out there. You just kind of coined a way to commemorate one of the biggest historical events in California history, right? You wanted to explain the name?
2: I mean, it does absolutely pay homage to the state where we were formed, California, and Doré French for golden, so the Golden State. We actually originally, it was Estelle that stumbled upon the name. I'm going through some poetry actually by Keats, and it's the title of a really nice poem about a knight appreciating nature and chivalry and respect and all of these really, really beautiful values. And that was actually what initially drew us to the name. And when we realized that it kind of brought a bunch of really great things about our quartet heritage. Even though none of us as individuals are from California or grew up there, we really see it as the original home of our quartet. We thought it just kind of rang nice for us for a lot of different reasons.
0: You do the Italian eight, even though you're tacking French on, right? Or do you not?
3: Estelle should say it.
1: We sort of,
2: Yeah, go ahead.
1: I guess depending on where we are,
0: Right.
1: we let people pronounce it as they wish.
0: Calidore, Calidore, Calidor. Okay, we good.
2: There have definitely been some concerts in Italy where there's just an accent printed on the last E. But honestly, when the Italians say our name, who am I to criticize? It sounds way better than when I do, so.
0: So whenever, and you guys did this way back out in LA, but whenever people decide to be in a quartet, whether it's the four individual reasons of the players or as a group, you're string players. It's not like you're playing accordion and oboe and, so there are decisions you have to make, decisions you give up to do what you want to do. So just take us maybe even individually, why form the quartet? Don't want to sit in an orchestra for huge chunks of decades of your life. You don't want to have a solo career. I mean, why choose to form the quartet initially for the four of you? And then part B of that is there's lots of quartets out there. So how, even from the get-go, how are you going to make the quartet have some kind of speciality or something that, you guys thought would make you somewhat unique?
4: Yeah, well, actually, Ryan and I first met at a chamber music competition. We've been playing in string quartets for many years, even before we started this quartet. We met in high school at a few competitions, one in St. Paul, Minnesota, and the other in South Bend, Indiana, at the Fishoff competition. And we were in competing quartets. I grew up in Columbus, Ohio, and Ryan was in Chicago. And we were, you know, very fierce competitors and didn't talk to one another. But finally, when neither of our quartets made it into the finals at the Fishoff competition, we became fast friends. The guard went down and we became fast friends. And we, that summer, attended the Aspen Music Festival in school. And my summers at Aspen, I got to hear all the quartets that came through, the Emerson, the Takash, all the big quartets at that time. And just to see four people create that energy on stage that had the same effect as a symphony orchestra was very kind of intoxicating for myself. And always wanted to, you know, kind of, the stars aligned to continue to do that professionally. And then we got to school and Estelle and I were just playing for class credit and enjoyed doing it. And that just kind of snowballed from there. And here we are talking to you.
0: Yeah.

The work on my guests, the Caldera String Quartet's latest recording on the Signum label called American Tapestry, that is not by a composer born here, but he certainly was adopted here, especially in Hollywood, where his film music changed the sound and our ears from what we expect from the notes from the silver screen. Eric Korngold. My guests include his String Quartet No. 3 in D, which he wrote here in the 1940s, and from which you're hearing the second movement, Scherzo.

0: So I've used this quote often. Cadenza's in its 20th year. This goes back over 15 years, but he's a good friend. But I had Steve Mackey on, and Steve Mackey kind of made the duh point is that string quartet is one of those rare ensembles that you wouldn't have to play anything past, pick a date, a dartboard date, 1940, and you'd have a very good career. So at some point, a quartet has to make decisions. What do we want to be? How much is the standard rep going to mix in? What concentration are we going to give to new works? Are we going to commission? So take us through that whole thing as you guys get going and try to establish the quartet.
1: I think it's a question we wrestled with. It was actually posed to us in our maybe first year of being together by a publicist we were considering working with. What's our niche? And we were very confused by this question. We thought, do we need to have one? And she was absolutely certain that we did. So we decided not to work with her. But it also kind of maybe we're a little bit stubborn, but made us feel like, why can't we play everything? Is there something inherently wrong with that? And we've kind of just stuck to that. We want to play the classics to the highest standard that we're capable of, and to understand how the great interpreters of the past went about tackling these monumental summits of the literature. So, I mean, we worked with, I don't know, most of the quartets you can name off the top of your head that are currently playing and that have retired since. I mean, we worked very, very closely with the Emerson and Alban Berg quartets and their members. And we've also worked with phenomenal groups like the Eben and Belchea quartets, many, many others. So this all really influenced how we approach the classic repertoire, but also kind of gave us an idea of the amount of rigor and examination and rehearsal that goes into bringing a piece to the highest level. And so we love working on new music as well, and we do at least one new commission every year, if not two, and are playing a lot of contemporary music along with that, and kind of treat everything with the same amount of intention and goal to reach the highest level of realizing the composer's voice, regardless of the vernacular that they're kind of speaking in with their music.
0: But as the quartet goes, decisions have to be made. Some are big. You finished one huge decision, which we'll talk about last year. But also, if you do new music, not only which composers, but new music takes a lot longer to maybe learn and then commissioning. So how does democracy make itself known in your quartet? How democratic is it? How do these decisions get made?
2: It still
0: Because
2: makes all of the
0: every
2: decisions.
0: quartet treats them differently. Sorry. Go ahead. Yeah. Yeah. Go ahead.
3: I'm
0: I'm
3: the
0: sorry. What?
3: boss, so I make all the decisions. No, I'm just saying. All
4: right. So how do you make the decisions, Estelle?
3: I think what's great about the four of us is that I can't recall of a situation where we've actually had any disagreements about what repertoire to play. And maybe that's part of why things have worked for so long. Everything's on the table, I think, for us. We're willing to approach any styles of music, but I think what we don't compromise on is how serious we take in terms of the interpretation of the music. And so maybe at the core of our ensemble and what's sort of come to surface over the 16 years that we've been together is this idea of like the seriousness with which we take the music making, the music preparation, the music interpretation, all the while trying not to take ourselves too seriously, to have a good time, but to have that respect again for the composers that we decide to tackle. In terms of how do we decide, a lot of it comes down to what would make interesting programs? Who are some composers that we're interested in that we've, heard bits of? Who are some friends who have some really compelling music that they're writing? So yeah, it's never quite always like one necessary route in terms of how we create our programs, but that sort of guides us in that way.
1: Along with the repertoire ideas, like we like a challenge. That's another thing I appreciate about our group is that no one's ever like, oh, that's too different from what we've done before. It's actually like more exciting the more different it is. And I think that generally, in terms of aesthetic taste, we do share a lot of commonality. So, like Estelle said, I can't remember a time that we had like a real disagreement about what to play. And also, playing string quartet, there's just so much to choose from. We're never running out of good options.
0: Yeah, to Stephen's quote. So my guests, the Kalidore String Quartet, have traversed the entire Beethoven quartet cycle in three three CD sets on the British Signum label. Let's do a little Alpha and Omega from Beethoven's first set of quartets, the Opus 18, here from the number 4 of that set, the closing moments of the third movement in a form which Beethoven would soon jettison in favor of his beloved scherzo, this the Minuet.

0: So one big decision for a string quartet is if and when to tackle some of the high points, the milestones, the vistas of the repertoire, right? And there's probably no bigger one than the one you guys finished last year, at least on recording wise, and that's Beethoven. So there's a couple things that are interesting about this. One is that, well, questions in question form. When did you decide now's the time? Because every quartet kind of reaches that at different points in their timeline. How did you decide you were going to do it? How was the order, order of recordings, the order of performing them in concert? Were you going to do them in concert and then record them? Da, da, da. All that has to play into how you tackle the Beethovens. And finally, and you're not probably unique in this, but it does, the pandemic completely interwove this whole project. So, I mean, talk about all three of those as it pertains to your guys taking on the Beethovens and now being on the other side of them.
1: I mean, I'll take part of that and somebody else could just jump in. Beethoven has been a very important foundational composer since basically the very beginning, effectively the very beginning of our quartet. I would say early on in the process, we didn't go through the quartets, you know, linearly from start to finish. It was sort of, I think we were actually deliberately kind of doing the opposite. We were trying to do bits and pieces from the different compositional eras that, you know, kind of stereotypically has the earlies, the middles, and the lates, so to speak, which is part of what makes his quartet so, part of one of the many things of what makes his quartet so fantastic is that it really encapsulates his entire catalog of compositional styles. So from fairly early in the quartet, we had at least delved into all three eras of his styles, which would later influence how we went about recording. The order in which we recorded was at times a bit different than the order of the release. Some of the quartets we had known for a really long time, some we had begun programming a little bit closer to when we were recording. But we obviously started with some of the ones that we had learned right from the very beginning of the quartet, which, does anybody remember the very first? And Jeff, do you remember the very first ones we recorded off the top of your head?
2: Yeah, so we recorded 127, 135, and 18.4. Yeah, so I mean, a lot of the recording is not the order in which we release them. And Beethoven, it's always, I mean, as, you know, growing up listening to all these recordings, and, you know, I guess maybe we have such respect for our teachers and everything, to see them and have grown up listening to their recordings, it's pretty daunting to sit down and kind of decide yourself that you want to, you're like, you know what, I think we have enough to say that we should do it ourselves. So that was kind of, it was something that we always wanted to do, but to have the time and headspace to do it, we took the time that we were kind of found ourselves with during the pandemic. Without the COVID shutdown, would we have recorded the Beethoven cycle by now? Maybe, maybe not, but that really kind of allowed us the time to really dedicate ourselves to living with him during the pandemic. And that was one silver lining for us as a quartet, is to really allow ourselves the time and dedication to sit down and record the snapshot of our interpretation during that time period.
3: 2020 happened to be a goal for us in general, yeah, to perform all of the Beethovens, because we had several cycles lined up, and one of them actually was already completed in 2019, and another one kind of continued throughout the pandemic. So we had them really at the forefront of our playing in our minds already. So yeah, we wanted an outlet for that.
0: Was the plan to have performed all of them in front of a live audience before recording them? Or was that the plan when the pandemic kind of made you had to go to plan B? I mean, how did that play into that?
3: We had the performances lined up, and that was the plan, is to play them all in public. And I believe we had definitely played them all in public before recording them multiple times, but maybe not as like a complete cycle. That was the first cycle, right? Was right around that time, I think. All in all. Yeah. But as was mentioned by Jeremy, like all over the years leading up to that, we had always been programming Beethoven as much as possible in our program. So we had a lot of experience with them individually as well. And then I think we were thinking that we need to do a recording at some point. And then I think the pandemic just kind of like opened a door for us with that.
0: Yeah, well, congratulations. I mean, not only they're getting really great acclaim, but that's got to be just a huge achievement as a quartet to look behind you at, I would think. I don't know. I mean, is it like as rah-rah, yeah, we've done it moment as it might seem if you're not in a string quartet?
3: I think the way that I feel it is that playing programs of all Beethoven, like early in the quartet, felt very, very challenging. And not to say that they're not really challenging now, but having this much experience living with one composer's voice kind of makes it feel a little bit more intuitive than when we started. So in a way, I feel like it made us stronger, so to speak, in our own ability to interpret him or to perform it. Definitely it's a different sensation afterwards than beforehand.
0: Let's slip back into my guests, the Kalador String Quartet's set of recordings of all the Beethoven string quartets, and go to the other end. And the final quartet, the Opus 135, and the opening moments of the final movement, which Beethoven headed with Der schwergefasste Entschluss, the decision reached with difficulty. Beneath that, he wrote the three-note motif of the slow introduction with the words muss es sein, must it be, followed by the three-note motifs that make up the allegros, the faster principal theme, underlaid with the words es muss sein, it must be, it must be.

0: The recordings you've put out, for the most part, the recent recordings are on the British Signum label, run by Steve Long. Though I actually have an older recording of you guys on the Edition Tortoise label. I don't know if you remember that one, called Serenade. But these recordings on Signum are themed, usually one word theme, and then they are also a mix of new and standard, established repertoire. So again, back to decisions. Before we get to the new recording, let's talk about how you put those together. I mean, it has been the wont of many string quartets now to take a piece that's new to either a live audience's ears, or newly commissioned, new premiere, or new on a recording, and put it with something that is a little more familiar, has other many performances in its history. I mean, talk about that choice-wise. Like, how do you put it together? How do you get a theme, and then how do you choose not only what goes in, but then what will complement probably the piece on the recording that someone picking up may not know? Just talk about that process, because that's what you guys have kind of been doing with Signum.
1: I think that the Babel and Resilience albums were formulated like a lot of our programs. They have an anchor piece that kind of emotionally situates the entire narrative of the album. And so, in the case of Resilience, it's the Mendelssohn Opus 80, which was a piece that we played a lot at that point in our career together. And that is about loss and kind of using music as a way to deal with that and try to find yourself in a moment of devastation. And so we tried to find other pieces that composers from different eras were compelled to write in moments of difficulty, whether it was personal or international conflict. And that's how that kind of was formulated. And using the whole album as like a testament to how music can kind of fortify us or promote resilience in ourselves and our listeners and in the composers' lives. And Babel was structured around a piece that was written by a friend of ours, Caroline Shaw, who has gone on to become a huge star. We were really lucky to have her write three essays, which are about the intersection of language and music, and each movement speaks to a different element of that relationship. And we thought that that was a really interesting lens, and we tried to find other pieces, and we found one by Shostakovich, the Ninth Quartet, and Schumann's Third String Quartet, and titling it Babel, referring to, the biblical story. The most recent album, American Tapestry, had a slightly different origin. Of course, we were thinking about the 250th anniversary this year of our country, but also had simultaneously over the past years become increasingly interested in what the American sound is, because a lot of people often, when we play overseas, they say, oh, something about us having an American sound or not having so much an American sound. And we didn't really know, like, what is this that they're talking about? Because it's just, we're just playing who we are. So we wanted to kind of do an investigation to the roots of American tradition and classical music, but specifically through the lens of the string quartet. And so that comes from many different sources, and two of the primary ones that we highlight in the album are, of course, Hollywood and what happened with the development of
0: Coming from LA,
1: especially the string sound, the golden sound of the 1940s and 50s movies and those scores. And that's told through the lens of Korngold and his string quartet writing, but also kind of his heir, John Williams. Then there's an incredible piece by Wynton Marsalis, his first string quartet. We play a few movements of that, and that piece is directly about his own relationship to jazz and growing up in New Orleans and all the different cultures that kind of met in New Orleans and created this melting pot. And each movement speaks to a different one of those types of rhythms, melodies, sounds, and the environment that created jazz and also influenced his own journey as a musician. And it's quite inventive writing for strings too. So it's really, it challenges us in a completely different way, and we love it. And that's a piece we feel like should be, a lot of the pieces should be heard more, except for the Adagio for Strings. That's obviously very well known. So
0: The album starts with the Barber Three Movement Quartet, of which the middle one is Adagio. And kudos to Wynton for pulling off, trumpet player,
1: absolutely.
0: right, string quartets, you know?

Before we go back to my guests, the Calidore Quartet's latest recording, let's dip quickly into two previous recordings on the Signum label. From the Resilience recording, with music by Prokofiev, Janacek, Galioff, and Mendelssohn, we'll hear the opening of the final movement of that latter composer's string quartet No. 6 from 1847. It was the last major work he completed before he died 2 months later in November of 1847, and he composed the piece as an homage to his beloved sister Fanny, who had died in May of that year. Then we'll turn to the recording titled Babel, with music of Schumann, Shostakovich, and Caroline Shaw. We'll hear the final moments from the third movement and final movement of her work titled Three Essays, which address language's power to stir. This movement titled Ruby, after the programming language developed in Japan in the 1990s.

0: So the new recording is American Tapestry on Signum, and you just ran through, Ryan, what was on there, but you can pop a hole in this bubble. But is there any coincidence that, okay, you got the 250th. That's nice. It's all American music, though there's nothing overtly, red, white, and blue fireworks patriotic. You're not doing Sousa or anything like that in string quartet arrangements. And you might have had this plan before, but is there any coincidence that, given what we're going through in the country, that you guys, this is the first recording that is all American. So, I mean, we're finding out that the arts are pretty strong, choose your word here, buffer wall, communication, commentary, whatever you want to do there, but that the arts are pretty. I mean, is there any coincidence that you wanted to get this out, or is it just 250, or did you have this planned like 5 years ago and just wait? I mean, why this now? You ran through the repertoire, but this is the first one that you've said, we're an American quartet. This is, yeah, okay, adopted son. In Korngold, granted, but still, all really American rooted music because he wrote it, the quartet here in America. So.
1: I think from a logistics standpoint, the reality is like these, I mean, it probably was always the case, but at least these days, projects such as this have to
0: Yeah.
1: be planned out far enough in advance that it was kind of in the workings for a while. I will say, and without getting overly political, I think we can agree that we're in a fairly divisive time, especially in terms of rhetoric and views, and a lot of people feel really isolated at the moment. And I think we're thankful to put out a project such as this, showing just how much amazing culture has come out over the history of our country. And if we can hang our hat on some people enjoying this product and being able to relish in some of the amazing stuff that our country's done, I think we're cool with that.
0: Okay.
2: And I think it's also just to highlight the kind of diverse sources how this sound tapestry kind of it came to be.
3: I guess as the only non-American citizen here, and as a so-called North American string quartet that we've been dubbed, there are certain connotations to that, even before, the tense, era that we're living in right now. I think there's sort of been a hierarchy, and without getting into, details, I think a lot of times as a North American group, you have to sort of prove yourself, especially when it comes to string quartets. There's sometimes this stereotype that, one type of group from one particular place has more knowledge than another group from
0: Sure.
3: another place. And when it comes to identity, I think it's, especially speaking from my own perspective, which is I'm Canadian living in America, there are a lot of struggles with that. And we're a North American string quartet, but we play, a lot of European music steeped in European traditions. Then there's that struggle with that identity. How do we merge those and make the music our own? I think with American Tapestry, it's this real celebration that there isn't one specific identity, and that we really should be embracing every perspective. And even just thinking about Korngold's experience of being shunned by his home country and then being celebrated in his adopted country, that's a perfect example of why it's so important to recognize that there isn't just one facet of any sort of origin, that we are stronger as having these different perspectives. Yeah, so I think the identity will always be something you're searching for, regardless of where you're from. But this culmination of this particular album, I think, just is sort of like it's a love letter to this incredible country that has so much to bring to the world.
0: It's cool that John Williams, this is a snippet from the soundtrack from the film Lincoln, but he did it for you guys, right? I mean,
2: Yeah.
0: this is your arrangement, right? I mean, not a
2: Yeah.
0: record.
2: We met him at an event that was celebrating the life of his dear colleague. It was a memorial event for Andre Previn. And we performed there, and then he gave a very moving speech about how Andre Previn got him started in Hollywood and said, "This guy's pretty talented, you should hire him." And so then we approached him a few months later, not expecting anything. But he was very, very kind, and we told him a bit about the project, and he said, "I would like to contribute to this project, and this is what I think would be a good fit." And yeah.
0: Yeah, cool. World's most performed composer, nonagenarian, and you get an arrangement out of it. That's all great.

Turning back to my guest's latest recording on the Signum label titled American Tapestry and the work set specifically for them due to their chance performance he heard and subsequent correspondence from the soundtrack to the film Lincoln, this is John Williams with Malice Toward None.

0: So, this is a recording all of American music. Estelle, you passionately said you've just finished the Beethoven project last year. So, looking forward, I wouldn't have a clue what comes next from you guys. Is there another cycle that's like, okay, Beethoven checked, boom, we go here? Is there other exciting things that you can talk about that you're gonna either gonna record, commission? I mean, talk about what's ahead.
1: We have worked very closely in the past with the composer Anna Klein,
0: Yeah.
1: and
0: Cool.
1: I think it's okay to say we are commissioning her again, and that will
0: Good.
1: be premiered next season. And that's actually kind of the kickoff for a larger project we're doing of recording her acoustic quartets. There's some very exciting pieces in that that have not been recorded yet. And so we are, really looking forward to that project as well as wonderful collaborations.
0: What about cycles? Dusting off the Shostakovich's, the Haydn. I mean, are you going to
1: We're
0: go anywhere here, or is there just the Beethoven definitely wanted to get that out?
1: keeping our we're keeping our eye on Schubert at the moment. We'll
0: Okay.
1: give you a sneak peek into the process there. It's a bit down the line, but we know them all, and it'll happen at some point.
0: Okay, watch the space. Great, thanks to all of you. I've closed my cadenza interviews the same way for 20 years. And when I have a whole quartet, it's always interesting. So we'll go jump right in here. So there's two questions that I close with. The first question is a hypothetical. It says, if you could chat like we are chatting with someone from the past, someone you never had a chance to talk to, but could, I'm wondering what first name pops into your head. You can get swamped quickly. But when I asked that, what was the name that popped up? And why don't we go bottom up? So, Estelle, we're going to start with you.
2: The first name that popped to my mind was Shostakovich. There's
0: Okay.
2: something about his music that I can't quite explain. I become extremely emotional playing his music to the point sometimes where it's sort of uncontrollable, and I really wish I wouldn't get quite so out of sorts when I play, especially certain sections of his music. But I would just love to, I mean, as much as he expresses what he's going through in his music, there's also a lot that I would like to just speak to him about and hear some of his words about his own experience in life.
0: So you're playing the eighth quartet and you're just barely holding it in there to the
2: Oh
0: last
2: man,
0: note. Oh, that's
2: so hard.
1: respect.
0: Jeremy.
1: I'm gonna go the opposite direction, and I kind of when you were asking, I was sort of thinking more in terms of like what composer from back in the day I'd want to hang out with. And I think it would be really cool to spend some time with Haydn. I think, and especially in today's day and age, I think his genius, if anything, is underappreciated. By all accounts, it seems like he was a pretty cool guy. And I just think from just digesting so much of his music, it just represents really the whole gamut of the human emotion, but also just so much fun and joking. And for the time, like, I'll bet a bunch of his music sounded crazy. Like, with what we're used to listening to now, we're very adjusted to much
0: Right.
1: more modern dissonance and wild stuff. But back then, I mean, talk about revolutionary. I mean, his stuff's incredible.
0: Yeah, he definitely liked to tweak his audience at the time.
1: Oh, yeah.
0: So you say Schubert, yet the first two answers are two cycles screaming to be. So,
1: The
0: Ryan.
1: Haydn one might take a while.
2: As a violinist, I have been increasingly wondering recently what it would be like to meet the great 19th century virtuoso Joseph Joachim. Of course, he's famous for being such a close collaborator with Brahms, but he lived at such a fascinating time in classical music history and in interactions with so many of the greats. And he was really equally regarded for his virtuosity, but also intellectual rigor that he brought to understanding how to perform in a practical sense, the composer's viewpoint, and he established a whole school of violin playing and interpretation that lasted far beyond his years. And so I think that would be very fascinating to pick his brain.
0: Yeah, he was like the living, breathing 19th century FAQ for violin players. I mean, everybody went to him with the, can we do this? You know, type of thing. So, Jeffrey.
3: Well, we've been talking about him a lot in this time we've spent together, but I think I still have some questions for Beethoven.
0: Okay.
3: Yeah, I mean, I mean, maybe it'd be a mistake to finally get the answer, but like in some of the way that in his handwriting and the notation, it still leaves me questioning how to play it or what he meant behind it. But maybe the mystery is what makes it so great. But I think I'd like to uncover the box and ask him a few questions. But
0: yeah, there are a lot of quartets I've had in the past who want to do that. So if you ever came back to life, it'd have to be like a symposium in a big room. Just everybody's
3: be like
0: there.
3: It'd be like a TED Talk. But
0: yeah. Step up to the mic, take a number. Yeah. <Type of thing. laughs> Final question is non-musical. Everybody I interview in this program fills their life with music. What do you do individually? And then I need somebody to answer as a group, since you spend so much time together. But what do you do that has nothing to do with music, but is pleasure, relaxation, enjoyment, a little respite from music when you need it? And we start at the top. So Jeffrey, you're back up.
3: Okay, I'm going to go for my golf lesson today. So I'm going to say golf.
0: Oh, ooh, okay.
3: All right. Not been going well lately, so I'm hoping to right the ship today. But
0: okay, then 9 month out of the year activity for some people in the north.
3: Yeah.
0: Ryan.
2: I enjoy spending time with my family, but also exercise of various kinds is really a way for me to relax. Also kind of like influences my music, but just like from a different perspective. So I enjoy that a lot.
0: Staying active. Jeremy.
1: I'd say currently reading, and this is also a very a pretty good time for watching sports with everybody in the playoffs right now too. Unfortunately, our Philly teams just kind of got decimated last week, but oh well.
0: Easy come, easy go. I'm a Chicago fan. Yeah. Mine were out months ago. Estelle.
4: I was one of those sourdough pandemic people. Very much got into that. It has now sort of become something that relaxes me, that continuously confounds me with all the times when it doesn't work. Like, I've done this a lot, but why is this just some soupy mess? That, anyway, it's something I do enjoy, and I love the alchemy of it and how you take these very simple ingredients and then you add time and heat and various other things, and suddenly you have this crusty, delicious loaf.
1: The quartet appreciates Estelle's sourdough phase. It's everyone's a winner.
0: Your starter still alive? Your starter
4: yes,
0: still alive?
4: Whitney. Oh, is it? No, it's. Yeah, Whitney Houston, I think.
0: So, despite eating fantastic her sourdough creations, I mean, is there the things to do four of you when you're out touring the Netherlands? I mean, do you do anything together when you have, or you just want to spend time by yourself?
1: I'd say we frequently bond over food on the road.
0: Okay, that's rare for a musician. Yeah. Well, best with everything going forward. American Tapestry is a really great recording. It's in the line of what you guys have done before on Signum, so all good there. And best with the projects going forward, the Anna Klein and everything else. And we'll keep an eye out for the Schuberts. Thank you, Kellor. Thank you.
3: All right. Thanks, David.
4: Thanks for having David. Us.
0: The Kalidar String Quartet. All four members, Jeffrey Myers, Ryan Meehan, Jeremy Barry, and Estelle Choi. You can find out more about them at their website, Kalidor, C-A-L-I-D-O-R-E, KalidorStringQuartet.com. 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And I'll leave you with one more dip into their latest release, American Tapestry, and music for string quartet. Yes, he is always stretching his wings by famed trumpeter and jazz artist Wynton Marsalis. From his multi-movement work At the Octoroon Balls, this is the movement Creole Contradanzas, performed by my guests today, the Kalidor Quartet. And as always, I'm glad you're in the audience today, and I hope you'll join me here each week for a chat with the great classical musicians of our area and the globe. 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
1: Hello and welcome to Classical Guitar Alive. I'm Tony Morris. Classical Guitar Alive is broadcast thanks to the generous support of the Augustine Foundation and the Kadosky Family Fund and Charles and Taco Parker, and by Augustine Strings, makers of classical guitar strings since 1947. And thanks to a gift in loving memory of Adam Bratcher. Thanks for joining me for this week's edition of Classical Guitar Alive. We have music by Fernando Sor, George Gershwin, Castelnuovo Tedesco, and more. We'll start with Filomena Moretti performing the first movement of Fernando Sor's Sonata in C Major, Opus 15.

Philomena Moretti opened this week's edition of Classico Guitar Alive, performing the first movement of Sor's Sonata in C Major, Opus 15. This is Sergio Assad's two-guitar arrangement of George Gershwin's Rhapsody in Blue. He's also one of the performers, and he's joined by his brother Odair Assad.

George Gershwin's Rhapsody in Blue, performed by the Assad Duo. Mario Castelnuovo Tedesco's Guitar Concerto No. 1 is one of those great examples of beautifully sunny and optimistic pieces that were written during some very dark times. The piece was written and premiered in 1939, when Mario Castelnuovo Tedesco was forced to flee Italy and settle in the United States. We'll hear it performed by John Williams and the English Chamber Orchestra, conducted by Sir Charles Groves.

John Williams and the English Chamber Orchestra, conducted by Sir Charles Groves in the Guitar Concerto No. 1 by Mario Castelnuovo Tedesco. We'll close this week's edition of Classical Guitar Alive with Natalie's Sonata for Cello and Guitar. It's performed by Odair Saad and cellist Edmond Carlier.

Closing this week's edition of Classical Guitar Alive, we've just heard guitarist Odair Assad and cellist Edmond Carlier performing the Sonata for Cello and Guitar by Brazilian composer Radames Nhatali. You've been listening to Classical Guitar Alive. 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
1: 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This is Jed Disler, Artist in Residence for the Classical Network. Welcome to Between the Keys. I'm so happy you are here with me this week. Do you have a piece of music that you've been obsessed with, or a piece that never kind of gets out of your mind, or that you think about often? One of these pieces for me has been Ernest Bloch's Concerto Grosso No. 1. It's not a piece that I think about every day, but I will never forget hearing it for the first time live when I was about 12 years old. And it was the first time that I had experienced 20th century music so close up in a live situation. And I remember, even at 12 years old, being so impressed by the music's rhythmic energy and its bigness, and I could even tell that there was substance there. I've neglected to program the Concerto Grosso on Between the Keys over all of these years that we've had this show, but we're going to hear that today. It's going to be our final selection. But we're going to open the program with a marvelous yet somewhat neglected work for piano and orchestra, the Concertino by Walter Piston, composed in 1937. And this was actually a radio commission. It was premiered on the CBS network, believe it or not. And it's a terrific model of neoclassicism that calls out for the utmost clarity and transparency on the performer's part. And we have a remarkable archival recording from 1947 with the pianist Walter Gieseking and the Symphony Orchestra of Radio Frankfurt, conducted by Carl Schroeder. So let's listen to the Piston Concertino.

Music of Walter Piston, the concertino for piano and orchestra. We heard a recording from 1947 with the pianist Walter Gieseking and Kurt Schroeder conducting the orchestra of Radio Frankfurt. I called him Carl Schroeder before. Sorry about that. It was Kurt Schroeder. The concerto in three movements for keyboard and strings in A major by J.S. Bach is a delightfully compact work with spirited outer movements and a melancholy central larghetto for contrast. I've got a recording to share with you that features the young Andras Schiff at the piano, with George Malcolm conducting the strings of the English Chamber Orchestra. Let's listen.

Andras Schiff was the pianist in this recording of the Concerto in A Major by J.S. Bach, and he was supported by George Malcolm conducting the English Chamber Orchestra. This is Jed Disler, artist in residence for the Classical Network, and we are featuring chamber concertos with piano this hour on Between the Keys. And I invite you to check out my podcast, The Piano Maven with Jed Disler, which is available on all major podcast platforms. New episodes drop twice a week. And on The Piano Maven, I discuss all kinds of piano recordings, from vintage, out-of-print items by great piano icons to new releases by emerging artists. And we cover all kinds of styles and genres that have to do with the piano. So if you love piano recordings, I know you are going to want to check out The Piano Maven with Jed Disler. And as I said, you can find it on all major podcast platforms. So now we will hear the work I was talking about at the beginning of the program, the Concerto Grosso No. 1 by Ernest Bloch. It's a work in four movements, and we're going to hear it played by the pianist Hafvard Gimse with Jan Stigmaer conducting the Kristiansand Chamber Orchestra.

We just heard all four movements of the Concerto Grosso No. 1 by Ernest Bloch, with Jan Stigmer conducting the Kristiansand Chamber Orchestra and pianist Havard Gimse. We have time for an encore, so let's hear Vidui from Baal Shem by Ernest Bloch with the violinist Joseph Zaghetti and pianist Andor Foldes.

0: That was Vidui from Ernest Bloch's Baal Shem with the violinist Joseph Zaghetti and pianist Andor Foldes. This is Jed Disler, artist in residence for the Classical Network, and thank you so much for tuning in to Between the Keys, which is an exclusive production of the Classical Network and WWFM.org. I hope that you and I will be together next week at this time. Until then, be well, stay safe, and please be kind to one another.
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1: I'm Elliot Forrest. I hope you'll join us for the next broadcast of the Chamber Music Society of Lincoln Center. It's a pair of grand piano trios, starting with the charming Late Trio in C by Mozart, followed by the magnificent, passionate piano trio in D minor of Robert Schumann. 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
2: This is some of the finest thinking music ever written. It's the Meditation from Thaïs, an 1893 opera by Jules Massenet, a French composer born May 12th, 1842, just a day before Sir Arthur Sullivan in London. I'm Mindy Rantner. 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Cellist Yo-Yo Ma and pianist Catherine Stott will join us this hour. Johann Baptist Wanhal was a Bohemian composer of the classical period, a few years older than Mozart. Born May 12th, 1739. This is the rondo from his E-flat flute concerto.

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0: Music by Tchaikovsky, whose birthday we celebrated. Well, we're celebrating it again. he was born on May 7th, 1840, and we heard all of his Symphony No. 5, Bernard Haitink conducting the Royal Concertgebouw Orchestra.
1: 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This 2026 edition recorded last March. As a special treat, you'll also hear the U.S. premiere of a harp concerto composed for harpist in the Marian Ensemble and founding member Elizabeth Remy Johnson by Welsh composer Lynn Plowman, as recorded at last year's Grand Teton Music Festival. Elizabeth will be my co-host. I'm David Ozenberg. Please join us this Monday evening at 8 with an encore broadcast the following Saturday afternoon at 2 for another fascinating evening of musical riches and discoveries with the Marian Ensemble, only here on the multi-award-winning WWFM The Classical Network and WWFM.org.
0: Frenchman Jules Massenet was born on May 12, 1842. Among his best-known works is the opera Thaïs from 1893, and the best-known movement by far is this, Meditation.

0: cellist Yo-Yo Ma, pianist Catherine Stott, with the meditation from Thaïs by Jules Massenet.
1: I'm Elliot Forrest. I hope you'll join us for the next broadcast of the Chamber Music Society of Lincoln Center. It's a pair of grand piano trios, starting with the charming Late Trio in C by Mozart, followed by the magnificent, passionate piano trio in D minor of Robert Schumann.